Welcome again. My name is Bert Ferrius. Welcome to our program, Beyond the Veil, where we are exploring the world of the Spirit. You know, you don't need a body to live. There are spirits. There are demon spirits. There are angels. There are spirit beings that live without a body. As a matter of fact, if you remember on the Mount of Transfiguration in Matthew chapter 17, if you remember, Moses and Elijah appeared with Jesus. Remember that? And they talked to him about his death, his decease that was coming up in Jerusalem. Well, we know that Elisha was taken up to heaven in the Old Testament. He was one of the few that did not die. He was raptured, body, spirit, and body. But we know that Moses was not the case with Moses. God buried the body of Moses in a secret place beyond the Jordan. Yet Moses appeared with Jesus on the Mount of Transfiguration as a spirit. See, Moses had not yet received his glorified body. Why not? Because Jesus Christ had not been raised from the dead yet. Nobody can receive a glorified body, a new body, until after Jesus had been raised. And as a matter of fact, nobody yet, to my knowledge, from the understanding of the scriptures that I have, unless I'm missing something, nobody yet has received a glorified body, even though Jesus has been raised from the dead. Our bodies, there's coming a day, and I believe it's soon, where the bodies of the saints will be raised from the dead, and those which are alive will be caught up with them. This is 1 Thessalonians chapter 4, when Paul revealed unto us a great mystery. Some people called it the rapture, the second coming of the Lord, where the bodies of the saints will be raised, and those that are alive will meet them in the air. That's part of the first resurrection. So we can see that you need a body to live on this earth, to express yourself, but there are disembodied spirits. They're not dead. Spirit, I guess my point is, spirits don't die. All right? Spirits do not die. And we see in Revelation chapter 6, for example, there's from verse 9 through 11, there are martyrs that have been martyred during the tribulation period. They've been martyred for the Lord, for their witness of Christ. And they're not in their bodies. And yet they're conscious and they're praying. They're crying out to God to take vengeance on those that are killing Christians. The Bible says their souls are under the altar, but they're conscious, they're talking, and yet their bodies are on the earth. They've been killed, they've probably been buried somewhere. You know, there's in Luke chapter 16, we're going to go there in a little bit, where Jesus told the story of the rich man and Lazarus. Remember that? As a matter of fact, let's go there now. Let's turn over to Luke chapter 16. I'm trying to establish, I guess, the difference. And this is something else we need to know, and maybe I need to spend a little time talking about that first. Go to Luke 16, but there is a difference between our spirits and our bodies. Okay, when we die, of course, we know our bodies

die, but our spirits don't die. Our bodies go in the grave, but our spirits don't go in the grave. And the other part of our beings, for years, I never knew the difference between your soul and your body. That's something else that we need to understand if we're going to really rightly discern and rightly divide the Word of God. We've got to understand the difference between spirit, soul, and body. They're all different. Paul prayed this prayer, as a matter of fact, in 1 Thessalonians chapter 5, verse 23, he said, "May the God of peace himself sanctify you completely, and that your whole spirit, soul, and body be preserved blameless at the coming of our Lord Jesus Christ." See, Paul talked about the spirit, the soul, and the body. That's three parts. We are three-part beings. Just as God is God the Father, God the Son, and God the Holy Spirit, even so, our makeup is, we have a spirit. I like to say it this way. We are a spirit. The real us is our spirit. We have a soul, which consists of our mind, our intellect, our emotions, our feelings. That's our soul. Our personality is our soul. We know that everyone has a different personality. That's a part of our soul. And then, of course, our physical bodies. I like to say it like this. I am a spirit, I have a soul, and I live in a body. If you will learn, if you will see yourself like that as a three-part being, first a spirit, it'll help your faith. I'm a spirit, I have a soul, I live inside a body. This body, the Bible calls this body our house. And this house is decaying. The Bible says the body decays day by day, but the spirit is renewed. So we are dying. Our bodies are getting older. Our bodies are aging. That was never in God's original plan, because when Adam and Eve sinned and disobeyed God, they began to die at that moment. But in the original plan of God, there was no death. There is no death in God. You understand? There is no death in heaven. There is no death that was ever planned for man. The devil, Satan, came in and caused Adam and Eve to sin. And their sin, the wages of sin, is death. It was their sin that opened the way for them to begin to die. First, they died spiritually because they were separated from God. That's what spiritual death is, separation from God. And then they began to slowly die physically. So it is critical that we understand the difference between spirit, soul, and body. In 2 Corinthians chapter 4, before we go to Luke 16, we'll get there. If we don't get there in this session, we'll get there in the next session. In 2 Corinthians 4:16, Paul said this, the Apostle Paul said, "Therefore we do not lose heart. Even though our outward man is perishing, yet the inward man is being renewed day by day." See, Paul called the spirit the inward man. And he called the physical body that's perishing the outward man. Every human being has an inward man. And of course, we have an outward man, which is our bodies. The Bible says you are the temple of the Holy Ghost. Meaning our bodies are temples of the Holy Spirit. If the Holy Spirit lives within you, your body is the house that he lives in. First Peter called, Peter called the spirit the hidden person or the hidden man of the heart. 1 Peter chapter 3, verse 3 and 4, he said this. He said, actually, he's speaking to the woman, "Do not let your adornment be merely outward, arranging the hair, wearing of gold, putting on a fine apparel, but rather let it be the hidden man of the heart with the incorruptible beauty of a gentle and quiet spirit, which is very precious in the sight of God." So Peter refers to our spirits as the hidden person or the hidden man in the heart. In other words, nobody can see your spirit. But it is your spirit that's actually looking out of your eyes when you look at someone. It's your spirit that's looking out of these windows, the windows of your eyes. And that's why Paul, in Philippians chapter 1, Paul said this, "For me to live is Christ, and to die is gain. But if I live in the flesh, this will mean fruit from my labor. Yet what I choose, I cannot tell. For I am hard pressed between the two, having a desire to depart and be with Christ."

which is far better. Nevertheless, to remain in the flesh is more needful for you. Paul is talking about he longed to depart from his body. Well, who is it that departs from your body when you die? It's your spirit. So Paul is saying, I'm anxious, I'm excited, I can't wait to leave my body. It's far better, he said, to leave my body. But for your sake, he's talking to the Philippian Christians. He said, for your sake, I want to stay in my body to help you, to continue to minister to you, to continue to teach you and disciple you in the things of God. But his real heart was to be with the Lord. He said it's far better. And this is also an interesting point that needs to be made. After Jesus died and rose from the dead, paradise or Abraham's bosom was transferred to the third heaven in the presence of God. Now when any one of us dies today, our spirits, the Bible says, to be absent from the body is to be present with the Lord. Again, who is present with the Lord? It's the inward man. It's not the body. The body still goes in the grave. When we die, we're absent from our body, and our spirit leaves our body like a shell. The Bible calls our bodies a tent, a tabernacle. Our bodies are left behind. Our bodies are buried. It's our spirits that go on to be with Jesus. It's our spirits that go on to be in the presence of God. That's exciting, because in the Old Testament, they could not go into the presence of God. They went to Abraham's bosom. They went to the segment or the compartment of Sheol that was reserved for the righteous, and they had a long waiting period there. Now those gates have been broken. They've been opened. Christ was raised from the dead, and now when we leave our bodies, we go immediately into the presence of the Lord. Paul had a vision of this. He had understanding of this. He had a revelation of this. Why? Because he himself, even when he was still on the earth, he was caught up to heaven. He was caught up to paradise. He says right here in 2 Corinthians, 2 Corinthians chapter 12, let's go there. Check 2 Corinthians. We'll read this one, 2 Corinthians chapter 12. Oh, hallelujah. This is great, great news. 2 Corinthians 12, Paul says, it is doubtless and profitable for me to boast. I will come to visions and revelations of the Lord. Paul had many visions and revelations of the Lord. Here's one of them. I know a man in Christ, and most Bible scholars believe he's talking about himself. I know a man in Christ who 14 years ago, this happened to him 14 years ago. Whether in the body, I do not know. Whether out of the body, I do not know. God knows. Such a one was caught up to the third heaven. And he says again, I know such a man. Whether in the body or out of the body, I do not know. God knows how he was caught up into paradise, and he heard inexpressible words, which is not lawful for a man to utter. Paul is saying that he had such a spiritual experience, a vision, a revelation. He was caught up to the third heaven, and he didn't know if he was still in his body. He didn't know if he was out of his body or in his body. So what does that tell us? Because people always, they'll ask you sometimes, what will we look like in heaven? And I'm quick to ask them in return, what do we look like here? We're going to look the same except with our glorified bodies, but our spirits look like us because our spirits are us. That's why Paul said, I don't know if I was in my body or out of my body. Only God knows. He was having a vision. He was having a revelation. He was caught up to the third heaven. There's the atmospheric heaven. There's the second heaven, and then there's the third heaven. The first heaven is the sky and what we see around us. The second heaven is the darkness of space, and then above that is the heaven of heavens, where the presence of God, the glory of God, where paradise has been translocated. Paradise is no longer under the earth. So again, we're establishing some things here. We need to know the difference between spirit, soul, and body. When Jesus told Nicodemus, you must be born again, he was talking about Nicodemus's spirit. Because Nicodemus didn't understand. He was thinking naturally. He said, how can a man be born when he is old? Do I have to go back into my mother's womb and be born again? No, Jesus said, that which is born of the flesh is flesh, body. That which is born of the spirit is spirit. That spirit.

He's talking about a birth of the Spirit, which no one can enter into that third heaven. No one can enter into the presence of God until we have received the life of God in our spirits and our spirits have been born again. Well, what do we do? What do we do with our souls? What about our minds? I'm talking about spirit, talking about body. What about our souls? What should we do with our minds? What can our souls be saved? Can our souls be changed? When we'll find that out when we come back. We're going to take a break now. When we come back, we'll discuss a little bit of that and then move on to Luke chapter 16. Don't go away. Come right back. All right?

Welcome again to Beyond the Veil. We are continuing our study on the invisible world, the spiritual world. We've been talking about death. We've been talking about hell. We've been talking a little bit about heaven. We'll be talking more about heaven. We've been talking about eternal judgment, which is one of the doctrines of Christ. And we've been talking about, we finished the first part of this session, dividing and discerning the difference between our spirits, our souls, and our bodies. When we die, our spirits go to be with the Lord. But what about our souls? If we are spirit, soul, and body, what happens to our souls? Can our souls be changed? For years, for decades, many people, even ministers, did not know the difference between the spirit and the soul. Many interchanged the spirit and soul. And even the expression, when people come to Christ, they say, well, last night, you know, five souls were saved. Well, we understand what they mean by that. When a person comes to Christ, though, it's not their soul that's saved. It's their spirit. It's their spirit that receives Christ. And they can't be the same, because in Hebrews chapter 4, it says that the word of God, which is sharper than any two-edged sword, piercing even to the dividing asunder of soul and spirit. See, the word of God is like a sword that divides the soul and the spirit. So if they can be divided, they can't possibly be the same. When I was a younger Christian, I read a verse in Romans chapter 8, verse 24. It talked about how we are saved by hope. And I never understood that verse, because I thought, well, we're saved by faith, right? Well, through faith. We're not saved by hope. But in Romans chapter 8, it was talking about the redemption of our bodies, and also our souls. Our souls need to be saved. He said, what do you mean? We need to receive Jesus to get our souls saved? No. Our souls are saved by renewing our minds with the Word of God. Just like if you took a piece of furniture that was getting old and you wanted to renew it and refurbish it, you would sand it down, you would sandpaper it, you would varnish it, you would make it look new, but it's not really new. That's what we do with our minds. When we come to Christ, our minds are not renewed. We still think the same. I mean, we've accepted the Lord, but we don't know His word. We don't know His plan. We don't know what He expects of us. We don't know what the instructions are from His word. And so the first thing we need to do when we come to Jesus Christ is to begin to read His word and renew our minds with His word. James talked about that. In James chapter 1, verse 21, he said, therefore, lay aside all filthiness and overflow of wickedness, and receive with meekness the implanted word, which is able to save your souls. So our souls are not saved until we receive and renew our minds with the word of God. The psalmist of old said in Psalm 23, He renews my soul, He restores my soul. In Romans chapter 12, I want us to turn there. Romans chapter 12, let's look at this. This is very important, not only to new Christians, but also some of us older ones. We need to be reminded of these things in Romans.

Romans chapter 1, Paul is giving instructions to the Roman Christians. And he says here, he's telling us what to do to live the Christian life. He says, I beseech you therefore, brethren, by the mercies of God, that you present your bodies a living sacrifice, holy and acceptable unto God, which is your reasonable service. The first thing Paul says here is, you as a Christian, do something with your body. You see that? He's talking to spirits. As a matter of fact, the entire New Testament is written to spirits. It's written to the new, the born again spirit of man. So Paul says, you therefore, you that are born again, present your bodies to God now. Because your spirits are born again, because you belong to Christ now, do something honorable with your body. In other words, don't let your life be lived according to the feelings of your body. Don't let your physical body dictate how you live your life. Today, you know, people, if it feels good, people do it. If it gives them an emotional high, people do it. Well, Paul says, don't live like the world. Don't let your body rule you. You are a spirit. Now you need to take authority over your body. Paul talked about how he put his body under subjection. He talked about how he crucified the desires of his flesh by the Spirit of God that now was living in him. Through the Spirit, we mortify. That means kill the deeds of our bodies. And he doesn't stop with the body. He gives us instruction for our minds also, for our souls. In verse 2 of Romans 12, he says, do not be conformed to this world, but be transformed by the renewing of your mind. See, really, real transformation doesn't happen until our minds are renewed with the Word of God. See, people say, well, I was born again, I was changed, God, Christ changed my life. But really, your life doesn't change until you renew your mind. That's why it says here, be transformed by the renewing of your mind. For what reason? So that you may prove what is that good and acceptable and perfect will of God. You can't prove what the will of God is until your mind is transformed. In order for your mind to be transformed, your mind cannot be conformed. You can't be transformed and still be conformed to the world. Your mind has to be renewed to the things of God by reading and studying and meditating on the Word of God. You will never change. You will never bear fruit for the kingdom of God until your mind is renewed. Because your mind is really the decision maker. Remember I said that in your soul is your will, your intellect, your emotions. Your mind is what's going to make a decision, where the decision-making power is. So in other words, you get up in the morning, you have to be somewhere at 7 o'clock in the morning. Your body wants to sleep. Say you went to bed late last night, your body just wants to sleep, you're tired, but you got to be somewhere, you got to go to work. Your spirit's saying, come on, let's go. Well, your mind is going to decide whether you should stay in bed, maybe be late for work, or whether you're going to get your body out of bed and get out, you know, get your shower, get dressed, and go out the door. So it's very important that our minds are strong. And the way we keep our minds strong is the strength that's in our spirits feeds our minds. If we're weak in our spirit and we don't feed our spirits with the Word of God, our minds will not be strong. Our minds will not make strong decisions. Our minds will not make decisions for righteousness and decisions for victory. So it says, you feed, man shall not live on bread alone, but by every word that comes out of the mouth of God. You feed your spirits with the Word of God, but at the same time, your mind is also being renewed. I heard an old man of God say this. He says, the greatest need in the church today, and we can probably think of many things that he would say, but he said, the greatest need in the church today is for Christians to renew their minds with the Word of God.

Instead of trying to bring the Word of God to your mind, bring your minds to the Word of God. You can't think like God unless your mind's renewed. You can't think God's thoughts unless you know what God's thoughts are. How can you even know the Lord unless you know Him through the Word? Because the Word talks about who He is, what He's like, His attributes, what pleases Him, what disappoints Him, what makes Him angry, what brings Him joy. How are you going to know how to live your life unless your mind is renewed with the Word of God? So we must establish the difference between spirit, soul, and body. And we must know that at death, at the hour of death, every one of us, our bodies go in the grave. Our spirits go to be in the presence of God. Our souls are part of our spirits. They go with us. That's our personality. Hallelujah. One more scripture and then we're going to close because we're running out of time. In Proverbs chapter 20, verse 27, it says, "The spirit of man is the candle of the Lord, searching all the parts of the belly," or the heart. The belly is where our spirit is. The deepest part of our being is our bellies. The spirit of man is the candle of the Lord, and it's down there. What does that mean? That means the Lord will lead us and guide us through our spirits. That means we communicate with God, not through our bodies, not through our minds. We communicate with God through our spirits. We receive guidance from the Lord through our spirits because our spirits are His lamp, His candle. That's when where He gives us enlightenment. That's where He shows us things. That's where He leads us and guides us, is in and through our spirits. So say it with me, if you're watching. I am a spirit. I have a soul. And I live in a body. Say it again. I am a spirit. I have a soul. And I live in a body. Say, my spirit is strong because it feeds on the Word of God. My soul is renewed because I read and meditate on the Word of God. And my body is strong because the life of God that's in my spirit is also moving and affecting my body. If you will renew your mind with who you are, a spirit first, you will become more spirit conscious. And when you become more spirit conscious, you'll become more God conscious. And that's the key to live a victorious life. And living close to the Lord is learning to communicate with Him spirit to spirit. With our bodies, we contact this earth, this world. With our minds, we contact the mental part of us. But it's with our spirits that we contact God, because John chapter 4, verse 23 says that God is a spirit, and they that worship Him must worship Him in spirit and in truth. So let's learn to walk with God together in the spirit and learn to commune with God from our spirits, because your spirit is the real you. Until next time, we're going to be signing off now. My name is Bert Therius. This is Beyond the Veil. Tune in next time for another wonderful program. God bless everybody.

Our tip for healthy hair today is just two words: quit smoking. I'll not tell you to quit smoking like all the other programs because it will kill you and it causes cancers and blah, blah, blah. Because obviously it will kill you. I want to do it from the opposite direction and let you know what happens to your body when you quit smoking. Actually, in the first 20 minutes after your last cigarette, your heart rate will begin to drop back toward a normal level. Then within 2 hours, without a cigarette, your blood pressure will be close to normal levels again. And your blood circulation, especially the peripheral blood circulation, will also start to improve. The tips of your fingers and your toes may start to feel warm again. Number three, within 12 hours after you stop smoking,

first product is the Brain Shake, which contains plant-based nutrients to help with energy, focus, vitality, and joy. Our second product is turmeric, which is an Indian spice with anti-inflammatory and brain optimization properties. Our third product is the Brain Honey, which is a very sweet preparation that contains wonderful nutraceutical ingredients, cinnamon, ginger, and turmeric, in addition to the beauty of honey.

Hello, I'm John Harsanyi, Jr. I'm a medical doctor practicing in the town of Hemet, California. I graduated from the University of Alabama School of Medicine, 1960.

0: 1968 with a degree in medicine. I did an internship in the Gorgas Hospital in the Panama Canal Zone. And my third year of internal medicine residency, I went back and completed it at University Hospital in Mobile, Alabama, and have moved to Hemet, California in 72 and been in practice here during this time. My degree was in internal medicine, or my expertise in internal medicine, for many years, but through my own recovery, I developed a passion for the field of addiction medicine. I was one of the first members of the diversion program for the state of California, and was able to go through their rehabilitation program for impaired professionals. I successfully completed it over the years, and one of my mentors told me the only way you're really going to stay sober and abstinent is to help other people. So I began a transition from internal medicine to addiction medicine. And I have been in the field of addiction medicine now for almost 37 years. I have been the medical director for the Riverside County Substance Use Disorder Division, the University Services, for over 37 years with them through their growth. I am a addiction medicine consultant to the California Board of Registered Nursing, the Intervention Division. I teach addiction medicine at Matt and Mar at the University of California School of Medicine at Riverside, Division of Neuroscience and Psychiatry. This is our second year, or third year, of a formal medical school branching out. I'm a palliative medicine specialist also, with pain and end-of-life comfort care for individuals. I'm medical director of at least 5 skilled nursing facilities, and I serve as a chairman and co-chair and member of many physician well-being committees at local hospitals, as well as the California Society of Addiction Medicine and the Riverside County Medical Association's Well-Being Committee for Professionals. My degrees now, I did have a medical degree, but I started out, as I said, in addiction medicine through a passion for helping others and enlarging my knowledge, or expanding it, for the addictive disorders. And I'm actually, as I tell some of my audiences, I started out with Dr. Gillette and a few other physicians in the area when they referred to us as the dope doctors, because we took care of impaired individuals who had a disease. We weren't really saying then it's a brain disease, but we actually formed AMSOD was our first organization in 1986 and 88, which was a predecessor to the American Society of Addiction Medicine. I became a fellow, and 2 years ago, with the formation of the American Board of Medical Specialties, several hundred of us who were part of the original formation became distinguished fellows of the American Society of Addiction Medicine. Some of my hobbies: I love to travel with my beautiful wife. I really enjoy reading, and I'm an avid cook. I need to add in that I've been married for 56, almost 57 years to a beautiful lady, Candace McDonald.
1: أعزائنا المشاهدين، كتير مننا بيعانوا من مشكلة الإدمان المشروبات الكحولية، أو التعود عليها أو استخدامها بشكل أكتر من الطبيعي. الحقيقة ده عنوان حلقتنا النهاردة. بيشرفنا أن يكون معنا واحد من أشهر وهو رائد طب الإدمان هنا في الولايات المتحدة الأمريكية. أنا هنبتدي المحادثة معاه، ولكن هقدمه الأول. It's a pleasure and honor to have Dr. John Harsanyi with us. He's one of the pioneers in addiction medicine, one of the founders of ASAM here in the U.S. It's an honor for me just to sit in front of him, ask him some questions. First of all, I would love to welcome him and saying congratulations for your granddaughter wedding, and thank you for being with us today.
0: Thank you, sir, for the honor of being here.
1: And my co-host, Dr. Simon Kermerker, it's a pleasure and honor to have you.
2: It's wonderful to be back. Thank you very much for having me, Dr. Hassani.

0: thank you so much for being here today.
1: Oh, you're welcome, and it's an honor to see you again.
2: And relative to our episode today, we're discussing the alcohol dependency. It's one of the biggest problems here in the U.S. And when we talk about alcohol, can Dr. Harsanyi, can you let us know in the beginning what's the alcohol forms in the market?
1: Right. Alcohol is in many forms. Traditionally, we hear beer, wine, mead, and then you have your distilled spirits, which are whiskey, gin, vodka, tequila, and Everclear. And these, the distilled products are of high proof. And I have a little trivia here you might find interesting. The Durman proof, we use the British term was years ago, they actually would worried about rum being watered down when it came from the Caribbean to the colonies. So they would, before they would accept delivery, the colonists would of rum from the Caribbean, they would unload it on the wharf, tap a keg, take a ladle, put an equal amount of gunpowder in the ladle and an equal amount of rum, and then light it. And how it went poof would determine whether it was watered down or what proof. And from then, we've developed the scientific gradients of proof.
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0: Dr. Harsanyi, backstage we were talking about how often celebrities, sports athletes, including the famous case last year where we had a college athlete that had abused alcohol and led to some legal issues, and there's a prominent case happening in Texas right now. Can you kind of walk us through what are the statistics, how many, what percentage of the population is using, misusing, abusing alcohol?
1: Sure, I'd be glad to. The statistics for the United States are very similar to what we see worldwide, except for a few different geographic places. Probably 85 to 90% of the people never have an alcohol use or misuse problem. Okay. But it's that 10 to 15% of the people who develop a concern with their alcohol use. And as you said, they go from use, misuse, abuse to habituation and dependence. And from then, it's actually over the last 5 years, we've seen a trend where it used to be prevalence of men. Now it's equal almost in the United States for men and women over 45 for equal amount of abuse. 40% of the people will develop temporary problems, but a small percentage, 5 to 15%, will get dependent and have a lifetime dependency. And of course, this will come with, and we'll talk later about the genetics and the propensity and the physiology part. But the 5% that develop a dependence, severe dependence, Simon, to the alcohol use disorder are high users of our healthcare system. And they're actually, they meet the criteria, as we call it, the addicted brain syndrome because of the.
0: So, I mean, that's very interesting. You mentioned the cost to our healthcare system, but there certainly also it affects other areas of our society. And so how has alcohol abuse affected different components of our society?
1: Well, we see it.
2: The economy, the impact in the economy.
1: The economy is, especially we have over some of the data is 300 billion plus a year alcohol use and misuse. Wow. Impacts. And of that, 75 million alone is just direct medical cost. And as some of the data here, the data that we're giving you today, I hope you understand, is in constant flux. We have 22,000 deaths, it says here, and 2 million injuries every year. This is for the United States of 2 years ago. Almost 5 million damaged cars, mm-hmm. secondary to alcohol use and misuse. This is not completely intoxicated. Then the most important thing is, Dr. Tamer asked, is the healthcare cost. We see

0: people, and especially in the college age, and I'll go back to what Dr. Simon said. There's an 18-year-old Baylor student here 2 weeks ago that was a fraternity. He wanted to gain the acceptance of his peers. And quite often we see young college students who will start to drink or use substance to gain acceptance. He was in a fraternity hazing type thing where they were drinking, and he drank continuously. And apparently, according to his mother, he had never drank prior to this. And he went through the hazing thing to where he passed out, and they left him on a couch. And the next morning, they found him unconscious with a blood alcohol over 450. And now there's legal things to go against the fraternity and everybody for involuntary manslaughter. So things like that do happen. But why do people drink? Mainly to deal with sometimes stress. We see that quite often. The positive reinforcing effects of alcohol is, as we all, any of us had experience with alcohol, you take a drink, there's that immediate surge of the dopamine in our brains, like just like when you have a puff on a cigarette, where you get a feeling of pleasure over you. But many people don't realize at the same time they're beginning to go to sleep. It's actually dampening part of our response system called the reticular activating system in our body. And at the same time you're feeling euphoria, you're also being depressed, and your motor functions are going down.
1: And if we have the slides for the brain.
0: Yes, I do. And especially the slide that we have as if alcohol is a reinforcer on the neural systems is that our brain is, as you can see in the photograph, is divided into two sections. We have the main brain, the cortical brain, is developed in mammalians, and in the, and it's actually called the mesocortical limbic system, but basically we have two sections of the brain. The midbrain, as you can see, on the nucleus accumbens and the ventral tegmental and the cortex. What happens in an addictive disorder or dependence or substance use disorder, whether it be alcohol or substance, is that the midbrain, with the center, our primitive brain, becomes hijacked. That is the part of the brain that focuses on, I want it now, this is it. The connection, as we can, the little connection going up to the prefrontal cortex is severed with severe addiction because you want pleasure, euphoria. You begin to forget morals, values, and ethics, which our cortex tells us don't drink, behave properly. All of that's put to the side because your main goal is to obtain the substance, which in this case is alcohol. And it's at the sacrifice of your job, your profession, your family, your religion, or whatever else.
1: Right. الحقيقة السؤال كان أنا سألت دكتور هرساني ليه الناس بتبتدي تشرب بشكل عام أو بتتعود على الكحوليات بشكل عام؟ إجابته كان قال إنه الناس بتشرب لأسباب مختلفة أهمها على الإطلاق إنه في المناسبات 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
2: You know, Dr. Hersani, we were talking backstage and I told you I'm working with a mom from Oregon. She's got a 54-year-old son.

0: And in spite of all the negative consequences, the son doesn't seem to contemplate the idea of getting treatment. So let's talk about stages of addiction. So one of the definitions that I use is in stage one, man takes a drink. In stage two, drink takes a drink. Man. And then in stage three, the drink takes the man. As a subject matter expert, how can you shed light on these stages of addiction?
1: Well, thank you. That's a very germane question, because with anybody, we have to look at addiction or any substance use disorder, especially with alcohol use disorder. It's an equal opportunity disease. It knows no race, creed, color, or status. And when you say it's a disease, you have to treat it in the concepts of a four-legged stool. As Father Martin used to say years ago, there's a three-legged stool in recovery. We now have a four-legged stool because we're teaching in medical school to the students and nurses that addiction or a substance use disorder is a biopsychosocial and spiritual disease. We have to attack each component. And unless we attack each component, we don't reach it. How do you reach this individual? One of the primary things is that addiction is a family disease. So therefore, with your guidance and with a therapist, you may have a family intervention where he is, that has brought down many a powerful individual who has resisted treatment with a one-on-one intervention group with the person. It is very powerful on making him realize that they need to go from to stage four, which is getting into treatment. I love your analogy of the drink takes the man. That's true. Because most, as we know, the stages of addiction or dependence are you use something, you misuse it, you begin to abuse it, you get habituated, you get dependent, and then, like I tell my patients in our recovery center, you wake up one day and realize that, my God, I'm addicted. This has me. I cannot make a rational decision again. And it's very demeaning internally and self-ego for people to realize that they have no control over their craving. And that's how the ASAM, we've coined the phrase the addicted brain syndrome or the hijacked brain syndrome. Your brain, you're no longer in control of what you're doing. And that's the goal of treatment. And that's where he needs to realize that people care. And it is a disease, not an affliction. Too many people do emphasize popularly that addiction is a moral failing. People are spineless and they made bad choices. No, the choices are made because of the hijacked.
0: Of the hijacked. Midbrain. Right, absolutely.
2: الحقيقة السؤال كان إيه هي مراحل إدمان المشروبات الكحولية؟ والحقيقة إنه في أربع مراحل لإدمان المشروبات الكحولية بشكل عام. أول حاجة اللي أنت بتستخدمها اجتماعياً أو بأي شكل اللي هو اليوز. وبعدين تبتدي 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Back to the question, دكتور هرساني. Usually, we discussed in the opiate addiction that there is structural alteration of the brain. I would like to know with my audience, what's the effects of the alcohol on the brain, and if there is really structural changes on the brain because of the alcohol or not?
1: Yes, there is very much so. I think if we can go to slide 10, if you're able.

0: to show that. That is such a graphic presentation of showing. It's a thermographic demonstration we use for studying and teaching, is to show a brain of a healthy control and the brain of an individual who drinks 4 to 6 drinks a day, but not completely. He meets the criteria, he or she meets the criteria for alcohol dependence. They actually gave these individuals tasks to do, and you can actually see the thermographic progression through the brain as they try to accomplish the task. It does affect reaction time. You get the poor judgment, that's why the highway patrol does the field sobriety test, because when you reach an alcohol concentration of 0.06 to 0.07 in your body, your reaction time, you personally may feel that you can do these different muscular and neurological tests, but your whole reaction time is slowed, just like we showed in the demonstration of the brain, that the conduction is there, but the reaction time is slowed to the point of where it says turn right. You have difficulty executing. You're not completely incapacitated, but over a period of time, we see people who begin, especially people that drink more than 4 to 6 drinks a day over a period of time, once they reach into the 40s and 50s, we see so much pre-dementia. We see the hippocampal area of the brain, especially the memory part of the brain, begins to get affected. The acetylcholine portion of the brain, where we have the quick responses, begin to slow. So alcohol does have a structural effect, and it's multifaceted. Judgment is one of the big highlights.
1: السؤال كان ايه هو تاثير المشروبات الكحوليه على المخ والحقيقه ان هو قال لي ان المشروبات الكحوليه ليها تاثير مش بس تاثير وقتي ولكن على المدى الطويل بتاثر في تركيبه المخ التاثير اللي بيديه الكحول في 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
0: Yes, thank you. That is very, that's on slide 11. That is such a vivid example of retardation, nutritional bankruptcy in the individual because of the poor. And if I may add one thing, is one of the most overlooked aspects in treating alcohol use disorders is the nutritional aspect. We tend to go for medication to cut craving and help focus and all that. But what we don't realize is the pregnant woman and most of our patients who really have an alcohol use disorder are nutritionally bankrupt. And if you want me, I'll come back to that in a minute. Woman who is carrying a baby, is pregnant, she's actually metabolizing alcohol, plus the baby is trying to grow. And this slide is very vivid to show the developmental impact on a lady drinking 4 to 6 drinks a day while pregnant. And it does give all the signs of fetal alcohol syndrome, which we're all familiar with. And
1: like the slide.

first product is the brain shake, which contains plant-based nutrients to help with energy, focus, vitality, and joy. Our second product is turmeric, which is an Indian spice with anti-inflammatory and brain optimization properties. Our third product is the brain honey, which is a very sweet preparation that contains wonderful nutraceutical ingredients, cinnamon, ginger, and turmeric, in addition to the beauty of honey.

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1: Welcome back to our show. We've been discussing alcohol use, misuse, abuse, the consequences. And our show, and certainly there's a lot of literature out there that talks about how alcohol affects the brain. But certainly, Dr. Hirsani, alcohol must be affecting other organs and systems as well. Can you elaborate a little bit about how continued misuse of alcohol affects other systems?
2: Yes, I can. Thank you. One of the major concerns is it is a multi-system disease and a suppressant. It affects the endocrine system, it affects the blood pressure, it affects the metabolism, especially of lipids in our body. It actually is affected by the, especially the thyroid dysfunction. You have problems with empty calories and so forth. One of the best examples, as we talked before the show, is that people, 80% of the people who over, say, 50 that come into our recovery center that have mild blood pressure, mild diabetes, pre-diabetes, as their doctor would call it, they have lipid dysfunction, they have low thyroid function. Once they're over the initial detox stabilization, mm-hmm. removing alcohol as a primary toxic substance in their whole diet and their routine, they're able to, when they leave us, 80% are no longer on a blood pressure medication, they're right. no longer on a diabetic type of medication, and the statin drugs are pulled out because too often with alcohol and the statin drug, there's severe muscular dysfunction causing people to have gait problems and falls. So that's very important that people who are taking statin drugs and mixing alcohol with them need to know that that's an adverse effect, severe, for especially anybody over 55. There's the alcohol poisoning has been brought up. And as I said, the young 18-year-old that had no ability to metabolize it. But what I wanted to mention also is one of the unforgotten treatment modalities is, as I told you backstage, both of you, the good news in recovery stands for nutrition, education, wisdom, and spirituality. But the nutrition too often is forgotten. Every patient that comes into our center, I tell them they have a metabolic type of hepatitis based on they are a metabolic wreck. They've used all of their stored vitamins and nutritions and different types of sugars in their body have been burned up by the metabolism of alcohol. So as a consequence, we need to really be an assiduous proponent of replacement of the typical vitamins, especially we tell our patients to use a water-soluble, fat-soluble vitamin approved by USP. No specific brand, but make sure it is a USP-approved brand. It's miraculous to see the change in our patients. And the other thing is, without good nutrition, it's been proven 70% of the people in recovery relapse in the first year of recovery due to reactive hypoglycemia by using too much carbohydrates. They go for a sugar fix. What happens, they go up when the sugar is high, they come down, and when they have that low ebb, they revert back to alcohol or other substance. I have many patients that are not adhering. They come to the office with a liter of Coke, Twinkies, ding-dongs, yeah. and
0: they get spikes in their blood sugar.
2: Right, and the reactive hypoglycemia or low blood sugar syndrome is right

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1: Do we have the caller's name?
0: His name is David and he's from Pennsylvania.
2: Okay.
1: Hi, David. Are you there?
3: I'm there. Can you hear me?
1: Yes.
4: Yes.
1: Thank you for calling in.
3: No problem. I'm currently in school right now. I'm hoping to get a medical degree in neurology and psychology. So this has been a topic of great interest to me, and I have a few questions.
0: Sure.
2: Okay. Go ahead.
3: Okay. I guess my first question is, what are the success rates? Like, I agree.

0: promise you that alcoholism is a terrible disease. It destroys people, it destroys their families, and it destroys their communities. But what are the most successful ways to deal with it after we already have those people? And if those ways are a little bit uncomfortable for us, shouldn't we still, like, support them?
1: Dr. Harsanyi?
2: Okay, thank you. That's a great question. I can give you some good data. And from our own studies in our clinics, we have data to show when we approach the alcohol use disorder as a four-pronged disease, a biopsychosocial, spiritual, and incorporate the family and get the patient into either medication-assisted treatment or medication-assisted recovery using medications to help them cut the craving for alcohol so they can focus on behavioral changes. As we were talking before the show, too many people in America want a pill to take care of things. And I have a easel in my lecture room. It says, medication changes physiology, but new behavior will change lives. So with our treatment paradigm in our some of our structured clinics with dedicated patients, we're running 70 to 82% at 18 months of sobriety. Now, you contrast that with the American Diabetes Association that came out last year with all the new oral insulins, the oral medications, the different forms of insulins. That's type 2 diabetes. They're only able to achieve 52% at 18 months.
1: Wow.
0: Okay. And
2: does that kind of answer what you...
0: It gets close, but the reason I brought this up is, are you familiar with MAPS? Multidisciplinary Association for Psychedelic Research. Mm-hmm. They're a group that has been looking into chemicals that have had really bad reputations, most of them justified. But now that we are starting to look into medical research, one of the things that really struck out to me is ibogaine is a chemical they use Australia and Canada and Mexico to deal with alcoholism, and it proves that afterwards you get no side effects from withdrawal.
1: We'll get this answered in the last question, which is the treatment for alcohol. Thank you so much, David, for contacting us.
2: Thank you, sir.
1: The last question, Dr. Harsanyi, is we have alcohol dependence problem. What is the treatment, like all aspects of treatment that we can use to treat alcohol dependence?
3: I mean, clearly we've identified that alcoholism is a multifactorial disease.
2: Mm-hmm.
3: So what are the optimal treatment options to treat a disease that is multifactorial?
2: Well, the new approach and what we've done to reassess our treatment paradigm of addictive disorders is to look at the disease as a multifactorial. You have behavioral therapy, you have social services, you have medical services, you have pharmacological adjuncts. But what we've failed in the past to do is to blend them together. And we now call the use of medication-assisted treatment with behavioral treatment, we call it blended therapy.
3: Okay. Mm-hmm.
2: And we have a routine that you don't get medication unless you undergo behavioral modification. And that includes family counseling, individual counseling. And as one of my old mentors used to say, when you get the brain to stop thinking and get them into treatment, then you need to do DWD. And he called it dealing with the demons within us.
1: Right.
2: And you need people skilled to help you deal with them, because most of the people who use, misuse, and abuse substance are due to the...
1: And Dr. Harsanyi, when we talk about medication, what's our options? Can we tell our...
2: Okay, you have medication options. You have anti-craving medications. You have medications that will block certain receptors in the brain that will cut the craving. Typical one is a... We don't use that much anymore, is Anabuse, which is an aversive type of medication. If you take a drink, it will cause a chemical reaction with sort of adverse outcomes. So it's not number one, but we now use some of the other pharmacological treatments that block certain receptors. Okay, And we use naltrexone, which is a drug that hits the mu receptors in the brain, which you take a drink, you don't get the pleasure effect, but you've got to have behavior modification with it. I'm using also now some off-label products like Zofran for the anti-nausea drug is good, mm-hmm. Topamax, an anti-seizure medication.

Hello, friend. Have we got an amazing message for you? As you read through the scriptures, there are stories after story after story of women that God used in a mighty way. And today, Harrison Conley, our son, who happens to be the lead pastor here at Cottonwood, is sharing a story and some principles from some ladies that had an incredible impact on the kingdom of God and in so doing on our lives. So let's go into that service right now. Hi, I'm Bayless Conley. In life, we all face uncertainty, whether it's financial troubles, relationship valleys, a health crisis, or just trying to discover your purpose.

0: One thing is for certain, God sees you. He loves you, and no matter what you're facing, He has the answers.
1: Second Timothy chapter 1, beginning in verse number 3, this is the Apostle Paul writing. He's in a prison cell in Rome. He's near the end of his life, and he's got his young pastor protege named Timothy on his mind. This is what he says in verse number 3. Paul says, I thank God, whom I serve with a pure conscience, as my forefathers did, as without ceasing I remember you in my prayers night and day, greatly desiring to see you, being mindful of your tears, that I may be filled with joy when I call to remembrance the genuine faith that is in you, which dwelt first in your grandmother Lois and your mother Eunice, and I am persuaded is in you also. Verse number 6, therefore I remind you to stir up the gift of God which is in you through the laying on of my hands. For God has not given us a spirit of fear, but of power and of love and of a sound mind. And this is the word of the Lord. Thanks be to God for it. If you got your Bibles with you, just keep them open. We're going to reference this passage over and over, but let's pray. Father, we come to you now in the name of your son, Jesus. And we thank you for your word. We ask today for a spirit of wisdom and revelation in the knowledge of you. Would you speak to us through your word? Would you illuminate our eyes to see what you have to show us? And we ask now that you would shut us in with yourself and that you would move from seat to seat and from heart to heart and reveal to us afresh the beauty, the majesty, and the grace of your son, Jesus. Our prayer is that he would be lifted high and that he would be exalted in this house today. And it's in his name we pray. Amen. Amen. Amen. You know, there's something incredibly powerful about a mother's influence. And what's amazing to me is that sometimes that influence seems subtle. Sometimes that influence even seems unseen, yet it is undeniably strong. I think about a mother's influence like this. Often it's like a rudder on a ship. Sometimes a rudder is unseen. Sometimes it's very small, yet it has this ability and capability to turn a whole vessel, to steer and navigate a boat through the stormiest of seas and the roughest of waters. Mothers, that's what your influence does. And today I wanna highlight that. Today I wanna celebrate that influence. Whether you're a natural mom or grandma with kids or grandkids of your own, maybe you are a foster mom, a stepmom, or an adoptive mom. Maybe even those titles don't adequately describe you in this season, but you're a spiritual mom and you are a mentor and you pour out what you have into other people. Whatever motherly role you may be playing, I want to just encourage you in the fact that your life really matters. The influence that you bring to those around you, it really matters. And maybe you hear me say that and it seems, you know, like hyperbole. Maybe it sounds like preacher talk. I want you to know you are genuinely making a difference. And the reason I know that is because of our text. I want to just take you back there for a moment. Again, contextually, this is the Apostle Paul writing, and he's writing to Timothy, who's a young man, and Timothy has been saddled with this massive responsibility. He's been entrusted to be the pastor of one of the New Testament's largest churches located in a city called Ephesus. And in the opening verses of this letter, Paul gives us both insight and a powerful snapshot into a family dynamic that changed the world. Not because that dynamic was ideal, but because it was faithful. And the first observation I want to give to you for your consideration from the text is this. I want you to consider Timothy's family dynamic. Again, going back to the scripture, starting in verse 3, Paul writes and he says, I thank God whom I serve with a pure conscience as my forefathers did. And he says, as without ceasing, I remember you, Timothy, in my prayers, night and day, when I call to remembrance the genuine faith that is in you. And then notice this, which dwelt first in your grandmother Lois and in your mother Eunice. And Paul says, I'm persuaded, Timothy, that it's in you also. So again, contextually, Paul, he's writing to Timothy. He's letting him know, hey, I'm thinking about you. And Timothy, I pray for you often. And every time I do, I'm reminded of your genuine.

genuine faith. What a great thing to be reminded of. What a great thing to be known for. May we all be reminded of someone's genuine faith, someone in our life. May when people think of us, may it be said of us that we were people of genuine faith. But here's what I want you to notice. Where does Paul say that that faith came from? Verse 5, he says, that genuine faith that was in you, that first started in your grandma and then was in your mom. He says this genuine faith started with grandma and mom. And again, this letter is addressed to Timothy. Like I said a moment ago, he's got this massive job and title and responsibility within the church. But according to Paul, who's the real hero in this story? Grandma Lois and Mama Eunice. And I think that's really special. But as we talk about family dynamic, there's something else I want you to notice, something that's missing in this passage. Rather, someone, dad. Dad's not mentioned anywhere here in the scripture. Now, that might not necessarily come as a shock or strike us as odd in our, you know, 21st century living, because unfortunately we've been accustomed to families having unique dynamics where dads aren't as present or dads aren't as involved now as they used to be in previous generations. So subconsciously, sometimes we view this passage through our modern day eyes and through our modern social construct, and we miss the fact that in the first century, especially for the readers of this letter, the fact that Timothy's dad is not mentioned is a major red flag, because fathers in the first century were expected to be the spiritual leaders in the household. And the fact that Timothy's dad's not mentioned here, as a matter of fact, he's not mentioned anywhere in scripture except for one little brief comment in Acts 16 and verse 1. And we're told about Timothy's father that he was Greek and that he probably wasn't a believer. That's all that we're told about him. And when we put those limited yet informative clues together, a picture comes to the forefront. And the picture is this: it's a family structure and it's a home dynamic where something has gone horribly amiss. And we don't know if dad just sort of walked away from the family. We don't know if dad passed away, or we don't even know if he was just checked out spiritually. But whatever the case, we know this for sure. It wasn't dad that was nurturing Timothy's faith. Rather, it was the women in his life. It was his mother Eunice and his grandmother Lois, and they carried the spiritual weight in the family. And listen, maybe that sounds familiar to your story. Maybe right now you're a single mom and you're doing your best and you're working multiple jobs, taking on multiple shifts, and you stay up late when you get home and you pray over your kids as they sleep and you wonder, is any of this even making a difference? Hear me, you are making a difference, because chances are this is the exact kind of home that Timothy grew up in. Maybe right now you look at your home life and you go, this isn't ideal. This isn't what I imagined or pictured. Maybe you even go, hey, this isn't even what I was taught. Maybe your family structure doesn't line up perfectly with the picture that God presents in his word. And if that's you, I just want to encourage you that where ideal is lacking, God's grace, it abounds. And I know this for sure about God's grace, that it is more than sufficient, that it is hand-tailored for us, and that in our weakness, his grace is strong. Please know, God is not limited by your situation, and he is more than able to work through your faith. He is more than able to work through your perseverance, and he is more than able to work through your prayers, just like he worked for Lois and for Eunice. And I read this text and immediately my imagination begins to soar. And I picture Eunice tucking little Timmy into bed when he was just a little boy. And maybe Timmy's laying there and he's holding on to his, you know, stuffed little camel or whatever, you know, kids had back then. And as he begins to drift off to sleep, I picture Eunice praying over him and whispering blessings over him, repeating to him stories about the faithfulness of God. Maybe she even quotes the Psalms over him. And while she's there tucking Timmy into bed, I can see Grandma Lois. She's in the room right next door, and she's sitting in her rocking chair, and she's rocking back and forth. And under her breath, she's lifting up prayers, lifting up her family before the Lord. And in probably in true parent fashion, as everything was peaceful at night, the next morning they wake up and they've got to bring correction and discipline to Timothy because he was drawing on the wall with charcoal or crayons or something like that, because that's real life. And hear me, faith gets formed in the middle of real life.

right? And not just any kind of faith gets formed. Notice what Paul says, and this is the second observation I wanna bring to your consideration. Paul says the kind of faith that got formed in Timothy was a genuine faith. And I want you to notice where Paul says that genuine faith came from. He said it's the same genuine faith that had first been in grandma and then in mom. More on that in just a moment, but I wanna explore that word, that descriptor, that adjective, genuine, that Paul uses. That word genuine literally means a living type of faith. It means to have a sincere faith. It means a faith without hypocrisy. Now, most of you would be familiar with that term hypocrisy and the fact that it comes from the ancient Greek theater, and the actor that held a mask and would wear the mask was called the hypocrite. He had two faces. And so when Paul uses this descriptor, genuine for faith, what he's saying is it's not a fake Sunday only type of faith. Do you know what I'm talking about? Where on Sunday we pull out the Christian mask so that it's seen in front of other people, but then Monday through Saturday, that Christian mask, it goes into the drawer and we live a completely different kind of way. And as much as it pains me to say, here in the American church, we've gotten really good at wearing the faith mask on Sunday, and then we live how we wanna live Monday through Saturday, and somehow we have convinced ourselves that God's okay with that or that God's even pleased with it. But here's what happens. The world and those around us, they look at the picture of our life. They look at what's presented before them and they match that picture up with the picture that God presents in his word of what a person of faith should look like. And they look at our picture and then they look at God's picture and they go, you don't look like your picture. And we wonder why there's a crisis of faith in this country amongst young people. Y'all, it's because the picture of our lives are supposed to be marked by genuine faith. Not a Sunday only kind of faith, a sincere living type of faith. The kind of faith that we live in and we live out of day by day. Not just the kind of faith that we, you know, recall to the surface when we're in trouble or when we need something, or the kind of faith that we only talk about when we're surrounded by our church friends. No, a genuine, lived out, sincere, lacking hypocrisy type of faith. And Paul is really intentional in our text to point out that this genuine faith that's in Timothy, it didn't happen by chance. In other words, it wasn't just the result of his vocation or the fact that because he's a preacher, of course he's got genuine faith. On the contrary, Paul lets us know that this genuine faith had a root and an origin and an ethos. He said it started in his mom and in his grandma. It was first in Lois and in Eunice. And that tells us something really important. Here's the third observation for you, that genuine faith is contagious. It's contagious. And to be clear, Timothy caught this faith and then embraced it, not because it was forced on him, but because he saw it lived out every single day. These women, they didn't just preach faith, they practiced faith. And Timothy watched them live it out. And he said, hey, there's something real about grandma's faith. There's something real about mom's faith. When she talks about God, there's like a real relationship there. And whatever that is, whatever they have, Timothy goes, I want that as well. He saw this faith lived out when money was tight. He saw this faith lived out when the neighbors gossiped about their home situation. Timothy saw this faith lived out when he came home crying because he had been teased at school because his dad was not around. And these women, they lived out their faith in front of him. And what I love about it is it didn't even have to be loud necessarily. And what I mean by that is that the mom and grandma didn't have to stand on the street corner with a microphone and a megaphone yelling the gospel out at passersby. Rather, it was just simple and it was genuine and it was found in the way they lived their lives at home. It was the words that they shared with Timothy, the words that they shared amongst each other. It was the fear and the reverence that they showed before God. It was the worship, the genuine worship that they brought before the Lord. And it was the sincerity of these things that made faith loud enough and clear enough to be seen and noticed by Timothy. Maybe one of the ways you could say it is like this: genuine faith is formed in the shadows, not just in the spotlight.
Not just in front of a bunch of people, but it's actually formed and seen in the ordinary, mundane tasks.

of life. It's when you're the same person at home that you are at church. And I think this genuine faith was displayed in the way that mom prayed when she thought that no one was looking or no one could hear her. But you know who was looking? You know who could hear her? Timothy. Timothy would see her go into the closet when she thought she was alone. He could hear her begin to intercede for him and for his family. He could hear her saying, "Lord Jesus, make yourself known to my son." Listen, parents, those hidden moments, those hidden prayers, they're not quite as hidden as we think they are. Kids are perceptive. They pick up on far more than we think that they do. Even in my own life, I think back some of my earliest memories, moments that I actually think back on quite regularly. I think about my mom, who I talked about a moment ago. When I was young, I would wake up early on a Saturday morning to go downstairs and watch cartoons. And in order to get down the stairs, I'd have to go past my parents' room. And often she would think she's the only one awake, and I could hear her behind closed doors praying, lifting my name up before the Lord, lifting my brother and my sister's name up before the Lord. And that was a daily thing for her. To this day, it's still something that she practices. And I know that those little hidden moments in life, they may not seem super significant, but I'm telling you, they leave a lasting imprint. And to this day, if you were to ask me, I would tell you this, that the reason I'm in the kingdom and the reason I'm serving the Lord is because I had a praying mom that lifted me up before the Savior. Ladies, don't ever underestimate the influence and the impact that you have in the home. Let's go back to Timothy for a moment. Can't you just picture him picking up on the peace that pervaded their home? The peace that his mother and his grandmother carried, even in the midst of hard times. Can't you see him recognizing the integrity that they worked with and that they spoke with, even when nobody else was watching? Can't you see him being amazed at their trust in Jesus, even when it seemed like nothing was working out in their favor? Listen, this is how the initial seeds of a genuine faith get sown into someone's life. When people see us taking God at his word, when people see us trusting Jesus and living for him, even when it's hard, that's how faith becomes genuine. Listen, faith doesn't become genuine or real in the lives of our kids just because we go to church or make them go to church. Listen, going to church is good and it's proper, and we're instructed in the scriptures to do it, but going to church, it doesn't make me a Christian. Just like sitting in the Dodger dugout doesn't make me a Dodger. Or sitting in the garage make me a car, right? The scripture says faith, it comes by hearing, and hearing by the word of God. So being in church and sitting under the word is incredibly important for the Christian life. We're instructed in the New Testament to not forsake the assembling of ourselves together, especially as we see the day of Jesus' return rapidly approaching. But hear me, this is how faith starts. We're in the house, we're in church, we're listening to the word, but you know how faith grows? You know how faith gets developed and refined? By taking that faith outside the four walls of this building. It grows and it develops and it matures in everyday life where we live for Jesus out there and not just in the pews. Genuine faith is developed and formed when we choose to live day in and day out for the Savior. When we choose to stick with faith and refuse to let go of it, even when things are hard, even when things don't make sense, even when things aren't going our way, even when we get a bad report from the doctor or the landlord or the boss. And truth be told, the development of genuine faith in our life is not always pretty. As a matter of fact, more often than not, I think developing faith in our life, it's messy. Why? Because life is messy. And I don't know about you, but I don't always have the answers. And maybe it's different for you, but God doesn't always seem to work on my timetables. And the various situations and circumstances of life don't always shake out the way that I want them to. But faith, it's the substance of things hoped for, and it's the evidence of things unseen, meaning that genuine faith in our life, it's forged in the crucible of trials, where in the pressing and where in the

stretching. We choose to hold on to Jesus and anchor ourselves in his word and his promises, regardless of what life is throwing our way, because faith is the substance of things hoped for and it's the evidence of the unseen. It's taking God at his word and saying, Lord, nothing makes sense right now. And in the natural, this isn't working, but I'm looking to you and I'm looking to your word. And because you've promised, I know that you will fulfill your promise. That's what genuine faith is. And to a point I made earlier, people, they look at our lives. They see how we live, especially our kids. They see the faith that we claim to have. And listen, we can't fake faith in front of them. Now, they may not always do what we tell them to do, but they'll never miss what we do. We can talk all day about, hey, son, hey, daughter, you need to have faith. But we need to live that faith out in front of them. As a matter of fact, James, the brother of Jesus, who wrote the New Testament book of James, he would say it like this in James 2 and 17. He says, words aren't enough. He would say, some people say, hey, I have faith. And he goes, great, well, show me your works. He says, because faith without corresponding action, faith without a corresponding life, he said, those faith, those elements, they're dead. Faith without works is dead. And if we want to pass on a genuine faith, we have to live it out with consistency. Now, parents, hear me. That doesn't mean we have to be perfect. Our kids and those that are under our influence, they don't need us to be flawless, but they do need us to be faithful. I remember not that long ago, a mom in the church came up to me after service. She said this to me, I don't always have the right verses to say to my kids. She said, but I got a PhD in hugging and in praying. And honestly, moms, in most cases, that's gonna go a lot further than having a theology degree. Because it's not about being a spiritual expert. It's about being vulnerable and available and authentic. It's about pointing those under our influence to Jesus through how we live our lives. One final observation from the text, and then we'll wrap this up and make sure you get out of here in time to beat the Baptist to lunch. But it's Mother's Day. I know y'all got reservations. We're gonna get you out of here on time. One final observation, and this one builds off the last. Here it is, number four. Faith is generational, but it's not automatic. Going back to verse number five, look what Paul says. He says, when I recall Timothy and call to remembrance the genuine faith that's in you, which dwelt first in your grandmother Lois and in your mother Eunice, and then here's the last part, and I am persuaded is in you also. Now, Paul makes a really important distinction here. The distinction is this: Timothy had to choose to believe for himself. Grandma couldn't believe for him. Mom couldn't repent for Timothy. Now, they had set the stage for him, but he had to step into that faith himself. And guys, this is the tension that every parent feels, right? And here's the good news. A genuine example that we set before them, it creates fertile ground. And we may not be able to produce a particular outcome or control that, but we can set the environment and shape it for them. And that's exactly what Lois and Eunice did for Timothy. Their faith didn't guarantee Timothy's salvation, but it sure gave him a front row seat to God's faithfulness. And we don't know where or even how, but somewhere along the way, Timothy grabbed a hold of it for himself. And he didn't just catch the information. He caught that living conviction and he believed it for himself. And this text and history tell us that Timothy didn't just believe, but that genuine faith actually became the defining mark of his life. And now, 2,000 years later, we have the benefit of hindsight, and we can see the ripple effect. And Timothy became one of the most influential figures in all of church history. Again, 2,000 years later, we're still talking about him. And we're reading letters that were written to him. And we're still being impacted by the ministry that came through him. Why? Because two women chose to live out their faith in front of him. That's the power of a generational legacy. And moms, hear me, you may never preach a sermon, you may never, you know, write a theological book, you may never plant a church, but if you raise a child who knows Jesus,

0: A child who walks in the truth. I'm telling you, you're changing the world. The Bible says that if we'll raise a child in the way they should go, that they won't depart from it when they're older. Just ask Lois and Eunice. They're the picture of legacy. And sometimes I think when it comes to spiritual legacy, we think in these big kind of dramatic terms, right? Like we think in terms of stadiums full of people. We think of crusades and conferences. But hear me, more often than not, spiritual legacy looks like this. Mom on her knees before the Lord and grandma fasting for her grandkids and women quietly waging spiritual war in their homes. Listen to me. Hell is terrified of a faith-filled praying mom. So all the ladies in the house this morning, whether you're a biological mom, a grandma, a spiritual mom, or a mentor to others, you just need to know this. You're loved. You're valued. But more than that, you are absolutely necessary for what God is doing in the earth right now. So today we rise up and we call you blessed. And we thank God for you. And we thank God for all that you do.
1: Ladies, I would like to put a big exclamation upon that. You are loved. And we are thankful for the influence that you have in the world, the influence that you carry in the home, the influence that you carry perhaps where you work with those you associate with. God wants to use you in a mighty way. I think often of that woman that Jesus met at the well. And Jesus, he revealed himself to her as the Messiah. It was the first one that he'd done that with a woman. She leaves her water pot there, runs into the city, says, come tell a man that told me everything that I ever did. Could this be the Messiah? And a whole bunch of people, you know, came out to see Jesus. And he went with them, spent time with them, and many of them became convinced he was the Son of God. But it all started with the influence of a woman. May God use you in a mighty way, sister. God bless.
2: 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Our prayer is that God's richest and best will be yours always.

I invite you to the book of Revelation in chapter 3, and I trust that you have a copy of God's word with you today. And if you don't own a Bible, come see

me after the service. I want to be able to provide you one. Can you believe that we are already in chapter 3 of the book of Revelation? Let's begin by reading what the Lord Jesus Christ says to the church in Sardis in verse 1 down to verse 6. And to the angel of the church in Sardis write the words of him who has the seven spirits of God and the seven stars. I know your works. You have a reputation of being alive, but you are dead. Wake up and strengthen what remains and is about to die, for I have not found your works complete in the sight of my God. Remember then what you received and heard. Keep it and repent. If you will not wake up, I will come like a thief, and you will not know at what hour I will come against you. Yet you have still a few names in Sardis, people who have not soiled their garments, and they will walk with me in white, for they are worthy. The one who conquers will be clothed thus in white garments, and I will never blot his name out of the book of life. I will confess his name before my Father and before his angels. He who has an ear, let him hear what the Spirit says to the churches. It's helpful to remember that as we're studying these letters, though we are almost done, when Christ introduces himself in each of these addresses, he does so specifically tailored to the situation of the church. And in the case of the church in Sardis, we don't have to wait very long to know what the problem is. I'm not sure if you notice, but Christ does not offer a single word of commendation to this congregation. Not one word of praise, not one word of encouragement for their present condition. He goes directly to criticism. He does not waste any time. And the summary of what was wrong with this assembly can be defined in three words. You are dead. What characterized this ministry was that they were spiritually dead. There was no life. And recognizing this provides critical insight into the self-descriptions that Christ employs at the outset of the message. Look back at verse 1 with me. To the angel of the church in Sardis write the words of him who has the seven spirits of God and the seven stars. So when I read that, I think to myself, okay, we're dealing with a dead church here. Have you ever been to one? We're dealing with a lifeless congregation. So why is it that the Lord Jesus chooses to describe and highlight these attributes about himself? What's the relevance? What's the connection? A little investigation will give us the answers. So let's divide this. Where did we last see the mention of the seven spirits of God? Well, if you've been with us from the beginning, then you know it's back in chapter 1 at the Trinitarian introduction of the whole book. So look with me here. Revelation chapter 1, verse 4. John, to the seven churches that are in Asia, grace to you and peace from him who is and who was and who is to come, and from the seven spirits who are before his throne, and from Jesus Christ, the faithful witness, the firstborn of the dead, and the ruler of kings on earth. So where we have here what? The Father, who is, who was, and who is to come. We have the Son, right? Jesus Christ, the faithful witness. And between, we have the seven spirits who are before his throne. Now, we learned this in chapter 1, that in no way is John teaching that we believe that there are seven distinct beings, spiritual beings, who are in equal standing with the Father and the Son. We believe in one Holy Spirit. But we must also remember that the book of Revelation, as you and I study this, we must not forget that this book is dripping with Old Testament references and allusions. It is saturated in them. And so then we have to look at something like Revelation 1, 4, and 5 and ask, is there anything in the Hebrew Scriptures that might bring clarity to what John is saying here, what he's describing? And there is. John is borrowing from Isaiah the prophet's representation of the Holy Spirit's ministry from Isaiah chapter 11. Do you remember that? Where in chapter 11 we're told about the Messiah and the Spirit that would rest upon him.

the spirit of wisdom and counsel, spirit of understanding, the spirit of the fear of the Lord, etc. So what John is doing here is he's mentioning, yes, these seven spirits, but not speaking about seven separate beings. He's referring to the perfect qualities and abilities of the one and only Holy Spirit. The fullness of the Holy Spirit. With this in mind, now we understand, I'm sure, why Christ is bringing this up to this church. He is signaling to this dead church that he possesses what they need. The invigorating ministry of the Holy Spirit. The fullness of the power and the work of the Holy Spirit. Here's what we have to understand. The bottom line of spiritual death in a church results from quenching or grieving the Holy Spirit. Whereas the vitality of a church is sustained when the Spirit is actively working in and through its members. And this is absolutely true. A church is always in trouble when it becomes less mindful of its need of the Holy Spirit. I mention prayer meeting every week in our announcements. And we will do so by the grace of God as long as we are a church. Pray every week. And almost every week we take time as a church, whether we have 5, 20, 25, 50 who show up, to pray for the different ministries of Maranatha Bible Church. Do you know why? Because we wholeheartedly believe that apart from God's hand, on no matter what we do, we will not know true impact. We need the Holy Spirit of God. We need His help. We need His wisdom. We need His energy. We need His unifying grace. We need the Holy Spirit. And when any group of Christians feel as though they are not as dependent, or that they can just go through their routine, their established standard settings, they're in trouble. They're in trouble. But that's not the only thing that puts the pulse of a church at risk. Because Jesus says that he also has the seven stars, not just the seven spirits of God, but the seven stars. What is he referring to there? Well, again, the answer is back in chapter 1. In chapter 1, verse 20, we're told that the seven stars speak of the seven angels of the churches. And we remember when we studied that, did we not? That the angel speaks of the overseers of every church. Because the word in the original there speaks of messengers, and that can also be applied to human messengers. So these seven stars are the pastors of these churches. The bishops, the elders, all synonymous terms. So why is Jesus telling this church, not only do I possess what you need, the fullness of the work of the Holy Spirit, I also have the pastors in my hand. Here's what I believe. Because in many instances, the apathy of a church can be attributed to the spiritual dryness of its leader or leaders. Here's the general rule. As the pastor is, so will his church be. If the pastor does not pray, then he should not expect his people to be passionate about prayer. If the pastor is not relishing and revering the word of God, then the people under his care will also see little to no value for it. If the pastor is not passionate about pursuing personal holiness, about loving Christ in private, then should he expect those that he is called to lead to have that vision for themselves? If a pastor has no concern for the lost, why should he have any idea that the people that he is called to serve with will have a concern for the world? A pastor, whether he realizes it or not, sets the spiritual temperature of the house of God he has been entrusted with. And it could be that the reason why Jesus brings up the seven stars here is because the elders are greatly responsible for the deadness of their church. Pray for pastors. Pray for their families. I'm not saying that because I serve here as an elder. I'm saying that as an objective reality. Pray for them. Because although each of us will be responsible for our own spiritual vitality,

There is so much that depends on those who are called to lead. And this is a consistent truth throughout Scripture. I'm reminded of the book of Haggai. Have you heard of it? I hope so. It's a small book. And Haggai was sent by God to the people of Israel who returned from exile in Babylon. And one of their primary duties was to rebuild the temple. But at some point, it became dormant. Situations required them to put a pause on the project, but they allowed that pause to now redirect their pursuit of placing the kingdom of God first, and they got caught up with their own advancements and ideas and desires. So Haggai was said to say, hey, this is not the time to do renovations with your house, because that's what they were doing. Nothing wrong with renovations at home, by the way. But the house of God is still in rubble. There needs to be a shift of priority here. That's what Haggai's message was. But I want you to see what happens after Haggai preaches to this generation of Israelites with its leaders. Haggai chapter 1. Let's go to that together. I want you to just see one verse to confirm the importance of leaders and their spiritual health. Haggai chapter 1 and verse 14. And the Lord stirred up the spirit of Zerubbabel, the son of Shealtiel, governor of Judah, and the spirit of Joshua, the son of Jehozadak, the high priest, and the spirit of all the remnant of the people. And they came and worked on the house of the Lord of hosts, their God. Read your Bible slowly. Whose spirits were stirred first? The remnant or the leaders? The leaders. It was the high priest, it was the governor who were moved in their soul, and only then were the people moved in their souls. So as the pastor is, so will his church be. Pray for your pastors to stay close to Christ. Pray that they would not become stale. Pray that they would not become jaded. Because sometimes sheep bite the hand that feeds them. Pray that they would continue to operate in the power of the Holy Spirit and not rely on some personality or charisma that can work in some marketing field. Pray for your pastors. And the letter to the Christians in Sardis serves as a warning and encouragement to elders. The caution is that he who has the seven stars can do as he pleases with them. Which means if the death of a church is encouraged by the lethargy of an elder, then Christ may, as a solution, remove that elder and replace him in order to preserve that church. But the encouragement is that an elder who may feel that dryness, he has to believe and trust that Christ can supply the grace to rejuvenate him. So the same one who has the seven stars also has what they need. The power of the Holy Spirit to keep them and sustain them until the end. And as an overflow, bless the people that they are facing every week. And so he tells this church, I have the seven spirits. I have what you need. But we can't move on from verse 1 unless we answer this key question. What makes a church dead? We throw that around sometimes. Oh yeah, I went to that. It was a dead meeting. Oh, then. What does it mean for a church to be dead? And we should want to know that because this is what Christ says of this church. And we can go to many places in the Bible to try to find answers, but I wanted to just look at this letter. Are there any clues in these six verses that can indicate to me the autopsy of a dead church? And there is. Here's what you and I are going to leave with today. You and I are going to know two qualities that makes a church dead and also makes a Christian dead. The first one is inactivity. Inactivity, the lack of movement, the lack of motion, the lack of activity. Look again here at verse 2.

He says that he knows their works, in verse 1, that they have a reputation of being alive, but you are dead. Verse 2, wake up and strengthen what remains and is about to die, for I have not found your works complete in the sight of my God. The second part, I have not found your works complete in the sight of my God. They were deficient, they were weak, they were waning in their works. Christ doesn't admire anything about this assembly. You know, there are different churches that we've studied where, yes, they tolerated false teaching, or they were doing this wrong, or maybe their heart was in the wrong place. But

admire anything about this assembly. You know, there are different churches that we've studied where, yes, they tolerated false teaching, or they were doing this wrong, or maybe their heart was in the wrong place, but at least there was movement. Well, look at the last church that we studied back in chapter 2, verse 19, the church in Thyatira. Notice what Christ says. Notice what he commends them for before he corrects them. In Revelation 2, 19, I know your works, your love and faith and service and patient endurance, and that your latter works exceed the first. Listen, this church tolerated false teaching, but they had things going on. Growing acts of service, a commendable attitude toward other Christians. Sardis, nothing. It was a congregation filled with spiritual corpses, a graveyard. You see, the question isn't whether people are present. Even a cadaver can have clothes on. It's whether they are present and alive. Is there breath? Is there warmth? Is there a flow of blood? This church, no. Can a dead man talk? No. And in the same way, one of the qualities of a dead church is that it does not pray. It doesn't talk to God. It doesn't cry out to God. It doesn't commune with God. Can a dead man move its hands? Negative. And in like manner, a church that does not actively extend its efforts to serve in different capacities, to invest in people's lives in and outside of that church, is dead. Can a dead man walk? No. Dead man can't walk. And like a dead man who can't walk, a dead church doesn't step outside of the four walls of the building that they meet in every week. They don't reach out to the lost. They don't go to where people are trapped in darkness. They have no concern about shining the light of the gospel. It's just every man for himself. And that's an interesting thought, because you don't find any encouragement from Jesus for this church to persevere in the midst of persecution, to hold on, to stand fast. And this could be the reason why. They weren't doing anything as a church to cause righteous disturbance. They were just that little church in the corner, and nobody knows really what's going on there. Sometimes there's cars in the parking lot, but there's no life. There's no observable things happening. People aren't being touched. People aren't being reached. There's no growth. There's no reproduction. Inactivity is a sure sign of a dead church. But I told you, there are two things. Insensitivity. What do I mean by that? The church in Sardis was careless about sin. How do I know that? Look again at verse 4. Jesus says, yet you have still a few names in Sardis, people who have not soiled their garments. Garments in the scriptures in many cases speaks of character. And he says, there are some of you in there who have not soiled their garments, and they will walk with me in white, for they are worthy. We'll unpack that in a moment. What does this imply? That a majority have soiled their garments. That they are stained with patterns of disobedience. So what I learned from this here is that a church is a dead church when the group of people in that church have no vision for holiness. Personal worship is not addressed in preaching. There's neither inspiration nor accountability among members for Christ-likeness. And preparation for eternity is entirely absent in both thought and conversation in that community. And what a stark contrast the church in Sardis is to the growing church in the book of Acts. Do you want to know the growth program of the church in the book of Acts? I'll give you at least a couple things. In Acts 9:31, we're told of an episode in the church in its early phases that knew explosive increase in multiplication, and we're told how it grew. In Acts 9:31, so the church throughout all Judea and Galilee and Samaria had peace and was being built up, and walking in the fear of the Lord and in the comfort of the Holy Spirit, it multiplied. And walking,
in the fear of the Lord.

and in the comfort of the Holy Spirit, what happened? It multiplied. You have many people who advocate that the atmosphere of a church should be one of healing and consolation, right? We often hear this, a church should be a hospital. It's not a museum for saints, it's a hospital for the sick. Yeah, absolutely. But a good hospital heals people. They don't just manage sick people. And so we learn here that the early church, listen, they knew the comfort of the Holy Spirit. We want that. And I'm not saying that's wrong. I'm not saying that we shouldn't have a place here where there is encouragement and upbuilding. You should leave here every single meeting more built up than when you came in. That's the fruit of true ministry. And so, yes, we want the comfort of the Holy Spirit. I want that. But what comes before the comfort of the Holy Spirit, the manifest working of the Holy Spirit, the people choosing to walk in the fear of the Lord? You can't have one without the other. Before the Holy Spirit moved in that church and His presence was tangible and touching people, the people made a conscious decision, we are going to stand in awe of God. Here's what I argue. You don't want to walk in the fear of the Lord, don't expect the Holy Spirit to comfort and to do what only He can do in the heart of a broken person. Walking in the fear of the Lord. You know how you fear God? When you hate sin. That's one of the marks of fearing God, according to Proverbs 8:13. The fear of the Lord is the hatred of evil. So when you stand in awe of God, it causes you to repulse and reject that which grieves His heart. You've heard me say that many times. I will not stay on this point too long. All I want to say is that the autopsy of a dead church is two things. It's accompanying people that are inactive in meaningful deeds and don't care about being like Christ. That's not an ambition. It's just, we're here, we'll hear, we won't obey, and just, we checked off the box. That's a dead church. That's a dead church. And here's a thought that we can't afford to miss. No church starts out like Sardis. Whenever a ministry begins, there's always a level of excitement and commitment, right? Always. But that needs to be maintained and guarded. And what you have here is that Jesus says precisely that you have a reputation of being alive, but you're dead. In other words, at one point, you were active. At one point, you did care. You did come to the house of God with the goal of, I want to be like Christ. I want to know more of Christ. I want to be around people who adore Christ. That was there. It's no longer there. They fell asleep. And that's what we find here in verse 2. Let's come back to our main text. Because Christ now, He uses death and sleep interchangeably to speak of spiritual lifelessness. The Bible does this throughout the New Testament, even the Old. But praise God, Christ doesn't just condemn the deadness of this church. He provides a remedy. He provides a plan for revival. Listen, the only way a church can resurrect from its deadness is if each member of that church chooses to obey what Jesus directs in the following verses. For a church to know life again requires three things according to Jesus. And the first thing is found in verse 2, the first two words, wake up. Wake up. What does he mean by waking up? I mean, like, we know that. Wake up, wake up, wake up. But okay, what does waking up from devotional slumber practically look like? That's what we should be asking, and we have an answer. It's a shift of a mindset. To wake up is a sobering realization that I am not in the right state and I want to do something about it. To wake up means that I'm acknowledging that I have become dormant. I'm acknowledging that my practical service is non-existent. I'm acknowledging that I don't think about pursuing greater sanctification. It's non-existent in my thinking. And then from that place of honesty, becoming willing to make the necessary changes to be where Christ wants you to be. That's what it means to wake up. And listen, if we're transparent, even the first step is very difficult for people to accept. Why?
For the same reason why it's hard to wake some people up from natural sleep.

They're comfortable. They're warm. And here's what you have to understand. Some people don't want to wake up. Some people don't want to acknowledge, yeah, I'm just floating here. There's nothing. There's no heartbeat. There's no willingness to grow these muscles. I'm just here. Because people don't want to reprioritize. People don't want to add and subtract to their established routine. People are very much comfortable in the bed of unchallenged Christianity. Well, it's your choice. Christ can't pull you out of bed necessarily. It's only when you and I decide, I don't want to sleep in my faith anymore. You know, one of the problems of sleeping in is that you miss out on life. And you and I have to come to that same revelation. I no longer want to miss out on what Christ has for me in the fullness of the Christian life. I'm going to get out of bed and, okay, what do I need to do now? Well, once you decide to wake up, you come to step number two. That's what Jesus says in the rest of verse 2. And strengthen what remains and is about to die. Strengthen what remains. So there's still, like, it hasn't completely flatlined. There are some signs of life. And so he says, I need you to recognize the attitudes and the actions that are still there, that are fading, and take intentional steps to revive them. So here's what Jesus, not me, no. Here's what the Lord Jesus Christ says to each of us. What is fading in your life? What is losing its influence in your life? What's becoming hollow? What are you losing a grip on? What's slipping away? Is it your fellowship with the Lord? Is it your involvement in the church that you're a part of? Is it your mindfulness of being a witness to the lost as you engage with the world in various ways? What is it that's dying that once was there? Prevalent and true, a joyful delight. And once you assess where you are weak, consider how to inspire momentum in those areas again. You know what? One way you can catch fire, get around people who are already burning. Sometimes all it takes is a phone call with somebody who loves the Bible for you to have an appetite for the Bible. Is that just me? It's amazing how much passion can be a contagious thing. But Christ provides the primary catalyst, and that's step number three. Once you wake up and once you say, okay, I want to actually be in the will of God here, and you seek to strengthen what remains, Christ now provides one of the first things to launch you in the right place, and it's in verse 3. Remember then what you have received and heard. Keep it and repent. Let's stop there. Remember. Remember. Remember what? Remember at one point you heard something and you no longer listened. So this isn't a mystery. At some point, this congregation with its leaders lost touch with the Word of God. Is it possible for a church to lose touch with the Word of God? It's a plague today. So you need to all remember what you received at first. Remember the gospel that you received at first, the teaching, the doctrine, the apostles that instructed you, that once nourished you and sustained you. You got to remember that. And you got to go back to that. And then not just remember, you got to keep it. You got to be willing to say, the Word of God is going to have authority over my life once again. Listen, it's very difficult for a church to be dying when there is consistent preaching and teaching of the Word of God in the power of the Holy Spirit. Jesus says in John 6:63, the words that I have spoken to you are spirit and life. And the same Lord Jesus is calling this church to go back to engaging and treasuring the Word of God on a personal and corporate level. I was sharing this verse with more than one person after Bible study on Friday, and maybe I should share it with us here on this Sunday. Just a few pages back, look at 1 John, the same John who wrote the book of Revelation. I want you to look at verse 14. Perhaps someone needs to also know this and be reassured of the vitality that comes from the Bible.

In 1 John 2:14, John takes this segment and he speaks to different audiences of Christians who are at different level of spiritual formation. Some are children, some are young men, some are fathers in the faith. But notice what he says to young men in verse 14 of 1 John 2. I write to you fathers because you know him who is from the beginning. I write to you young men because you are strong. Why are you strong, young men, in your spirit? And the word of God abides in you. And you have overcome the evil one. Do you see the recipe? Do you want to be strong in your spirit? You need the Word of God. And only in the Word of God do you know your strength, and only in that kind of strength can you overcome the evil one. So you can't separate life in the spirit with the words in your Bible. Digesting them, receiving them, meditating on them. John says, you're strong for one main reason, because the Word of God abides in you. I abide in a certain suburb, personally. What does that mean? I live there. I remain there. That's my abode. And in the same way, only this strength can be known when the Bible lives in you. You can't dip your toe in the Bible and no strength. You got to dive in. You can't nibble on a few verses. You got to feast. You can't sip it when you feel like it. You got to drink it. It has to abide in you, and only then will you be able to be strong and overcome the evil one. And I love the next part. People separate the next part from the point that he makes here. In what way can we overcome the evil one? Look what he says in verse 15. Do not love the world or the things in the world. If anyone loves the world, the love of the Father is not in him. For all that is in the world, the desires of the flesh and the desires of the eyes and the pride of life is not from the Father, but is from the world. And the world is passing away along with its desires, but whoever does the will of God abides forever. So right after, John says, you're strong because the word of God abides in you. You're able to overcome the evil one. He tells us the things that we will overcome because you have the word of God in you. The love of the world. The things in the world. Because when you see the beauty in this book, because it reveals the glory of God. And when you see these promises and the spiritual treasures that are available, and you see the blueprint for true life, the things around you grow strangely dim. I can tell you one thing. If I'm attracted to the world and the things of this world, if the desires of my flesh are strong and the desires of my eyes are more potent and the pride of life is inflating in my heart, I'm weak somewhere in the Word of God abiding in me. Church in Sardis, remember what you once heard. Get back to it. That's the only pathway to true life again. Now we come back because Christ says something astounding. He offers a warning for those who choose to sleep in. In the second part of verse 3, if you will not wake up, I will come like a thief, and you will not know at what hour I will come against you. Jesus is not speaking to the world. He's speaking to the church. And it's a regular occurrence that when Christ speaks about coming like a thief, he's not a thief. He comes like a thief. It speaks of his second coming. But in this occurrence, it has a different application. Speaks of impending judgment locally. I will come to you personally as a church, even while you're asleep, unannounced. It's going to be a surprise, and I'm going to deal with the situation myself. I'm going to deal with the seven stars, and I'm going to deal with those who have soiled their garments because they have been spiritually asleep. I will do something about it if you will not. And I'm sure the curious mind might be thinking, well, what does it mean that he'll come like a thief to a church? Ready for this? I don't know. But here's what I do know. I don't want Maranatha Bible Church to become a church that finds out. That's my application from this. I don't want to find out. I want to stay awake. And when you combine this ultimatum with Christ's words to the church in Ephesus, remember that church that lost their first love, forsaken their first love? I learn at least one thing. It's clear the Lord will not tolerate a church that is loveless and lifeless. He doesn't. To our shock,

There are some in this church who have been awake all along. It's possible for a dead church to have a remnant of living people. You know what's scarier, though? That in a living church, you have a pocket of people who are dead. That's another message for another time. But look at verse 4 with me now in Revelation 3, 4. You have still a few names in Sardis, people who have not soiled their garments, and they will walk with me in white, for they are worthy. Wow. I try to put myself in the sandals of these Christians, this remnant in this church in Sardis. And what it must have felt like, what kind of thrill shot through their soul when this letter, that by way of history we know the practice was, the letter would be read aloud to the entire congregation. Can you imagine reading this? You are dead. And then it comes to this point, yet you still have a few names in Sardis who have not soiled their garments. What was it like to know as a person in that church who's been praying for revival in that church, is walking faithfully and not allowing the dampening influence of that dry environment to have an effect on them? What was it like to hear Jesus Christ saying, what did he say? You have a few names. He knows my name. He knows my name. It's different when somebody calls you by your name, is it not? There's a different force to it, different impact. Jesus Christ knows your name. And in the same letter, one day he's going to confess that name. Father, Daniel Batarse belongs to me. Wow. What a thrill that's going to be. But he doesn't just say that he knows our names for then. He says, I know your name now. He's aware of me. He sees the fact that I want to live for him and I want to love him and I am striving to serve him. Was it a group of friends in that church that had no way to go to a different congregation, so they just try to do what they can with the church that they were a part of? Was it a couple of families? We're not told. But they are promised a particular reward. They will walk with me in white, for they are worthy. It's one thing for him to say that they will be dressed in white. He says, no, one day they will walk with me. That speaks of intimacy. Have you noticed the pattern of how many of these rewards in the letters to these churches have to do with intimacy with God? They will walk with me. You might have felt alone, you remnant in that church in Sardis. Nobody gets your zeal. Nobody understands your fervor. And here you are trying to just do the best you can to love Christ. Here's what Jesus says. There's a day coming where I'm going to draw you close to myself, and I'm going to honor you for how you honored me, even in a place where people did not honor me. But it's not the only thing that Jesus says. He says in verse 5, the one who conquers will be clothed thus in white garments, and I will never blot his name out of the book of life. I have a feeling that some people were waiting for all those other verses to be explained, for this verse to be expounded on. I understand. This verse has caused a lot of trouble for people. A lot of turmoil, even torment. But I want to answer it slowly. Jesus says, I will never blot out his name out of the book of life. What's the book of life? It's not difficult to understand. What the Bible reveals about the book of life is that it is this register of the names of the redeemed. It is this archive of names who will have eternal life and who will be exempt, who will be spared from the lake of fire. That is the book of life. And there's debate about how the book of life works. There are some people who believe that to have your name inserted in that book of life happens the moment that you confess Jesus Christ as Lord. And there are others who would say, no, the names of every single living person are found in the book of life and are embedded in that book once they place their faith in Jesus Christ. And those who have not put their faith in Jesus Christ will have their names removed. And the reason why they make this argument is because the general observation in Scripture is that the names in the book of life are typically blotted.

out, not written in. And we can leave that debate for another day, because that's not the main concern people have when they come across this verse. What people really want to know with what Jesus says here is it possible for those who are truly saved to have their names blotted out of the book of life as a result of unfaithfulness? Let me say it plainly. Can you lose your salvation based on this verse? Because that's what it seems to infer. The one who conquers will be clothed thus in white garments, and I will never blot out his name out of the book of life. You can make a whole sermon out of this verse, can you not? Absolutely. We don't have to go that far today. Did you know that Jesus meant to give this as a source of comfort? And it's so sad to know that many are confused by it, or been led to be confused by it, when it was intended to reassure the Christian. And as always, when interpreting a verse, you have to honor the context. You can make any passage say almost anything by removing it from what it is connected to. So you have to understand what is happening to and around this church. What's going on with this letter that brings light to this one text? And here's the first step in understanding what Jesus is saying. We have to determine something. Is Christ still warning the church in Sardis, or is he now moved on to promising reward? Answer, promising reward. He's no longer threatening this church. He already did that earlier. So right away, we have to determine this. This is a positive note, not a negative one. This is meant to provide peace, not to shake people. And here's how we understand this. The next question now is, so then if this is a good thing, if this is a report of good news, what does understanding my name in the book of life have to do with the church here? In other words, what does Christ promise here have to do with the church's situation? And I believe this is the answer. And it may not resonate with us as much as Christians in the West. What was the problem of this church? They were dead. Generally, they were lifeless. And one possible reason why Christians back then, and even today in some parts of the world, don't live out fully their faith is because they're afraid. There's a price for living out your faith with passion and vision and in the power of the Holy Spirit. There's a cost. And again, remember, Jesus doesn't applaud them for standing firm. Jesus doesn't point out any kind of external issue. Why? Because they're dead. They're not doing anything. And it could be that one reason is that they became comfortable in that state. They're not bothering anybody. Nobody's bothering them. And what's interesting about this letter is that there's a wordplay. What did Jesus say in Revelation 3:5? I will never blot out his name out of the book of life. And the word name comes up more than once in this one letter. In fact, if you have the King James Version, when I read to you verse 1, you would have noticed a difference. It says there in the second part of verse 1, I know your works, you have the reputation of being alive. That word reputation is the same Greek word for name. Onoma. The King James writes out name instead of reputation in that verse. And some would interpret when Jesus says, I know your works, you have a reputation of being alive, we're applying it as they had this past and the present no longer correlates. It's a different present. They're dead. They were alive. They're no longer alive. A secondary application is that they were at rest with their reputation of seemingly being alive when in fact they were, according to Christ, dead. So to those around you, you're a nice group of Christians. Oh, you do a little maybe community service here and there, but not with the redemptive goal of shining the light of the gospel. Oh, you might, okay, you're just a group of Christians. You do your thing. You have this wonderful reputation. I think a lot more people would like Christians if they didn't speak the gospel, if they didn't expose darkness. And so he says here, I know your works. You have a name of being alive. And you're comfortable with your reputation. And so these Christians were at rest with their state.
And Jesus says, no, I want to let you know, though,

if you overcome, if you live the faith that Christ has called you to live, I'm promising you this, though you may be canceled by society, though you may be fired, though you may be ostracized, though you may be marginalized, here's my promise to those who live the way that the gospel calls you to live. I will never blot out your name. I will never delete your name. I will never remove you. You have the assurance of my acceptance. If anything, this is a verse talking about security. To a bunch of Christians who were not living the overcoming Christian life, perhaps because they were fearful of the ramifications, and what Christ says to them, listen, to the one who overcomes, understand this, I will never, no, not ever, blot your name out of the book of life. Your name is in the book of life. Live like it. And if there's any temptation to believe that a Christian can so underperform in their Christianity or sin in such a way that they are able to erase their identity in that registry, you're going to have trouble reconciling that conclusion with other verses about the book of life. Can I give you one example? It's only mentioned so few times in the New Testament. One of them is actually found in Paul's epistle to the Philippians. Go to Philippians chapter 4 quickly. I want you to see what happens when Paul is speaking about a problem between two Christians in this church. In Philippians 4, 2-3, I entreat Euodia, and I entreat Syntyche to agree in the Lord. Pause. So Paul names two women in the church who have a dispute. There's animosity there, and I don't think it's a small one. Because Paul wouldn't include it in the letter and have that letter read publicly to the church. Evidently, whatever was going on between these two women, it was bringing discord to the entire assembly. It was causing friction to the whole congregation. So Paul highlights it. He calls it out. He goes, you two, I'm calling you to agree in the Lord. And notice how he describes them. Yes, I ask you also, true companion, help these women who have labored side by side with me in the gospel together with Clement and the rest of my fellow workers whose names are in the book of life. So you have these two women who were causing problems in the church. They were irritating the peace and the unity of that place. And this is evidently a struggle. This is evidently wrong. And yet, in the same context, Paul includes these women with others in that church whose names are in the book of life. So struggling in my faith doesn't get me rejected. Salvation is not a revolving door. One week you're in, oh, you're causing problems, Euodia in the church, maybe you're out. When Christ writes our names in the book of life, he doesn't do so with pencil. He doesn't even do it with ink. He does it with his blood. These two believers, conflict, contention, outside of character of Christ's likeness in this season of their lives, and yet Paul still says, you're in the book of life. In fact, when you go to Revelation, and this is where we're going to land, you get a couple of hints in different parts of that same book where you actually see that perseverance is a result of being in the book of life. Can I show that to you? Let's go to Revelation 13. Revelation 13 is about the Antichrist. I'm sure we're excited for that chapter. Look at verse 7 of Revelation 13. Also, it was allowed to make war on the saints and to conquer them, and authority was given it over every tribe and people and language and nation, and all who dwell on the earth will worship it. Everyone whose name has not been written before the foundation of the world in the book of life of the Lamb who was slain. Who's going to worship the Antichrist? Those who are not written in the Lamb's book of life. So if my name is written in the Lamb's book of life, guess what? I'm going to be kept. I won't worship something apart from God. Look at chapter 17, verse 8.

The beast that you saw was and is not, and is about to rise from the bottomless pit and go to destruction, and the dwellers on earth whose names have not been written in the book of life from the foundation of the world will marvel to see the beast, because it was and is not and is to come. Who's going to be captivated? Who's going to be mesmerized? Who's going to marvel at the beast? Those who are not found in the Lamb's book of life. Those who are in the Lamb's book of life then will persevere. They will be faithful in the sense that they are called to be faithful in the gospel. So when we come back to Revelation 3:5, let me just recap here. When he says, the one who conquers will be clothed thus in white garments, and I will never blot out his name out of the book of life. He's giving a promise to those who might feel the fear of not living the way Christ called them to live. Because if I really come alive in Christ, my reputation is at stake. My name might be at stake. I might cause problems in my family and problems in my local synagogue, local workplace. There might be issues that flow out of that. And Christ says, listen. You're called to be an overcomer. And I want to let you know that no matter what happens to your reputation because of it, I will never blot your name out of the book of life. Does it make sense? Oh, I hope so. If not, it's going to be a long line at that door today. It's a promise, not a warning. There's no threat here. It's to reassure these believers to go and live out their faith because they are preserved and secure. No matter what happens to you in this life with your name is in the most important book of all, the book of life. More than that, I will confess his name before my Father and before his angels. He who has an ear, let him hear what the Spirit says to the churches. Do you hear Christ today? Are you sleeping? Look at all the heads that went up. Good. I'm not talking about physically sleeping. Sometimes that happens in church. I'm talking about your activity in your faith and your sensitivity to your sanctification. He has the seven spirits of God. The Holy Spirit can work in you if you're willing to wake up and acknowledge, I have no concern really about how my gifts work out in the church. And really, I don't remember the last time that I asked the Lord Jesus to make me more like him. I let my eyes look at whatever. I let my ears hear whatever. I let my mouth say whatever. My ambitions are me. More this, more that. Has nothing to do with the gospel, nothing to do with the kingdom. Is that you today? Here's Jesus saying to you, I can help you. Just get out of bed and let me empower you to walk now. And no matter what may be the consequences of you living the way you're called to live, no matter what happens to you in this life, you will be clothed in white garments. Your name will resound in the corridors of heaven. And Jesus Christ himself will say, I know him and he belongs to me. Come what may in this life. That's my future and yours. Live it out for Jesus. Let's pray. Father, we thank you that you have spoken to us so clearly. And we do humbly ask that Maranatha Bible Church would be a living church. Protect us from falling asleep. Help us be alert. Help us have sensitive consciences, not to the point of scrutinizing ourselves to death, but Lord, to just be in step with your will day in and day out. We ask, Lord, that you protect the leadership of this church to abide in the vine. We pray for every member of this church to do their part. We ask, Lord, that this would not be a place where there's a small few who live for you, but Lord, we would all live for you, and that we would be contributors to each other's
passion for the things of God. Lord, we love you, and we even now ask for the Holy Spirit to breathe fresh life into each of us, that we may walk out of here encouraged, knowing that there is no life like living for Christ wholeheartedly, and no matter what kind of consequences in this world may come because of it, we have our names written in the Lamb's Book of Life. That is the greatest reward of all. So we thank you for it as we sing to you now. For your help, in Jesus' name we pray. Amen and amen. Let's stand and let's pray what we're about to sing. The Lord will help us.